0: Today on Travel with Rick Steves, we'll hear how one pioneer family hangs on to a vestige of the Old West by working the rodeo circuit. We'll get inspired to explore the best of California on a road trip beyond the big cities, and hear what the American bald eagle has had to endure as a national symbol that's had to dodge extinction twice in the last century. A backdrop of sandstone mountains painted shades of orange, yellow, and red, where cattle line the bluffs and tourists climb the canyon walls. This is where the Wright family spends their time, breaking cattle and carrying on the traditional American cowboy ways. Journalist John Branch spent time with Utah's fabled Saddle Bronc rodeo family, following the challenges tied to holding on to the dwindling cowboy lifestyle. He joins us now to detail the trials and tribulations of the Wrights, a name that's won championships and worked the land outside Zion National Park for over a century. John, thanks for being here.
1: I'm glad to be here. Thank you, Rick.
0: So I want to talk about the Wrights in a minute, this family that is sort of synonymous with rodeos. But let's talk about rodeos first. In a way, it's kind of the original Wild West pastime. Talk a bit how the rodeo represents cowboy culture as a real cultural force.
1: Yeah, sure. That goes back to, the late 1800s, Buffalo Bill days of these contests that would take place of roping and riding and trying to jump on the back of a saddle bronc. And that part of that culture has stuck with us in sometimes sentimental ways, the way that old Western movies do. The world has moved on, but these rodeos are kind of stuck in the past as sort of an emblem of what is moving away and what is leaving them behind. And they've been going on for 130 years, and people sometimes are surprised to know that there are still 700, 800, 900 rodeos a year in the United States. Unless you live in a small town, you may not realize that, or may not realize that there's more than just the one that you know about that right. Your Lions Club puts on or something, but they're all over the place if you're looking for them.
0: Now, on the cover of your book, The Last Cowboys, A Pioneer Family in the New West, there's a silhouette of a cowboy on a bucking bronco, and it just seems like this saddle bronc, that's sort of like the pinnacle of all this rodeo activity. There's lots of other activities, but why is the saddle bronc, why is this 8 seconds on a bucking bronco the big deal?
1: Yeah, so saddle bronc is kind of the classic rodeo event. It's the one that's pictured on the Wyoming license plate, that silhouette. It's the one where real cowboys say, well, we all know what it's like to try to

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Hello, everybody, and welcome to the Putumayo World Music Hour, a musical journey around the globe. I'm Rosalie Howarth. My co-host, Dan Storper, is on the road this week. Today, we visit the largest center of French culture and language outside of France. Many people don't realize that it's the Canadian province of Quebec, often known as La Belle Provence, or the Beautiful Province. Settled by French explorers in the 1600s, it's twice as big as France itself, and the official language is French. French culture also influences the food, the architecture, and the music. Quebec's largest city, Montreal, is cosmopolitan and multicultural. As we hear in Ariane Moffat's reggae-influenced salute to this charming city, Montreal.

That's Cetteville by Mathieu Mathieu, who grew up just north of Montreal and honed his style in the cafes of France. You can hear a touch of French cabaret in his playful melodies. You can hear the edginess of a tastefully restrained electric guitar highlighting the smooth vocals of Martine Léon in this next song. The melancholy whistling at the start of the song evokes the old spaghetti western Italian movies and reflects his background writing film scores. Here's Je me demande from Putumayo's collection, Quebec.

0: Dem.
1: Now there's a song that demonstrates the effect of world music on the music of Quebec. Doba Caracol is a duo of two women with long blonde dreadlocks who met at a rave in Montreal back in 1998. They've been really successful on the Montreal music scene with their French language blend of African and Caribbean vibes. Étrange, or Strange, is available on the Quebec collection. Next, we have a gorgeous piano ballad by Daniel Lavoie, who starred in theater productions and written for film. This is called Violoncelle, a French word for cello. Viens.

0: French-Canadian singer Danielle Lavoie as we explore La Belle Provence, or Quebec. We'll be back in just a moment, and you can find out about the songs at putumayo.com. That's PUTUMAYO.com.
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0: Welcome back to the Putumayo World Music Hour with music from Quebec. I'm Rosalie Howarth. Dan Storper is traveling this week. This young singer got her start on the Canadian equivalent of American Idol, a show called Star Académie. Annie Villeneuve's song, Un Homme, A Man, is on the Putumayo compilation called Quebec. Part of the proceeds from the disc go to Musiciens du Monde, Young Musicians of the World, a Quebec-based nonprofit that brings music programs to young people in low-income neighborhoods and villages.

0: a band that really mixes it up, the Django family. There's about 10 of them, and they sing in French, Spanish, and English, sometimes in the same song. As you could hear, they bring a tropical reggae beat to the northern latitudes. Quebec's largest city, Montreal, combines old-world charm with easygoing new-world attitude, and its many immigrants have given it a very international feel. The capital of the province, Quebec City, was founded by French trappers and settlers 4 centuries ago. Our next Québécoise is a Canadian singer and actress, Chloé Sainte-Marie. She's also an advocate for patients with Parkinson's disease because of her close association with director Gilles Carr, who suffers from the condition. Here's Brûlot from her album Je marche à toi, I'm walking to you.
1: Oh.

0: The wistful voice of Pierre Lapointe with Tous les visages, or All the Faces. And we'll be back with more music of Quebec after this short break. You can look up any of the songs at putumayo.com, click radio, and stream some of our other shows in the series as well.
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0: We're visiting the French-Canadian province of Quebec today on the Putumayo World Music Hour. Quebec has a very lively music scene with styles ranging from traditional folk to polished pop. The province is host to several world-famous festivals, including the Montreal Jazz Festival, Les Francofolies, and the Festival d'été. The Québécois also have a strong sense of nationalism and have made several attempts to be declared a sovereign nation. In 2006, the Canadian House of Commons declared the people of Quebec a nation within Canada. This French-Canadian singer started her career with an a cappella group. Her name is Mireille Bédard, and Il fait dimanche, It is Sunday, is a bossa nova version of a French classic.

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From Putumayo's collection, Quebec, that was the playful and dramatic group called Pour les Mille Bazaars. The title of that song, Les Viscères, means the innards. Naturally, the sound of French chanson and cabaret is a strong influence on the music of Quebec. But you'll also hear the Celtic sounds of the Scottish and Irish seafarers who settled the region in the 1700s and 1800s. You can hear echoes of sea shanties in La Brunette est là, which means there's the brunette. The band is called La Boutine Sorrente, which translates to the smiling boot.

That was Florin Volant with Nichiue Nan. He was half of the very popular duo Cashtin. Virin is an Innu, an indigenous group that still speak their own language, Montagnais. Many native people live and thrive in Quebec and speak their own dialects. The term First Nations is used to refer to many of these groups. Next, we have an entertaining duo that takes a page from Montreal's Cirque du Soleil. Besides the musicians, they have a clown, Michel, who MCs and acts as a link between the audience and the performers. They're called Ostara, and here's their humorous lament, Pauvre bourgeois, or poor middle-class man.

French-Canadian singer-songwriter Ariane Moffat, with Combustion Lente, or Slow Fire, to put the finishing flourish on our exploration of the music of La Belle Provence. Quebec is almost a nation within a nation, and it's fought to preserve its French-Canadian culture. This hasn't kept it, though, from absorbing the sounds and flavors of many other countries through its many immigrants. I'm Rosalie Howarth, and along with my co-host Dan Storper, who's on the road this week, we'd like to thank our producers, Shane Sharkey, Sonia Skelton, and Drew Young, and you for joining us on the journey. You can find out about the music on today's show and stream previous shows in our series at putumayo.com. That's PUTUMAYO.com. 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

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Jazz Happening Now is just a sample of what's out there for you. We like to think of our show as a starting point for your own jazz discovery. This week, Jazz Happening Now will introduce you to new artists you may not have heard before and reacquaint you with some old friends. It's a unique mix you're unlikely to find anywhere else on the radio, or streaming for that matter. Here's a good example of what I'm talking about. Coming back to the show with a new quartet album and a celebration of one of his musical ancestors, saxophonist Scott Silbert. Last heard on Jazz Happening Now, leading his big band. This year, Scott brought together a top-shelf quartet to celebrate the 100th birthday, and specifically, the small group legacy of Zoot Sims. Listen for Scott Silbert on saxophone, Amy Shook on bass, on piano, Robert Redd, and on drums, Chuck Redd, channeling the spirit of Zoot Sims' classic small group recordings. Scott writes in his liner notes for this record, "Zoot always brought an air of fun, humor, and warmth to his small group sessions, always melodic and always swinging, without any pretense." Nothing displays that stylistic signature better than this version of Cole Porter's Dream Dancing by the Scott Silbert Quartet, leading off this week's Jazz Happening Now.

Jazz Happening Now. Some late career recordings by the Japanese pianist Masabumi Kikuchi. That was the classic Luis Bonfa tune, Manhã de Carnaval, a solo piano performance on the newly released Hanamichi, the Final Studio Recordings, Volume 2, from Masabumi Kikuchi. And the Scott Silbert Quartet celebrating Zoot Sims back at the beginning of the show. Dream Dancing, celebrating Zoot Sims at 100, is the name of that release from the Scott Silbert Quartet, and we played the title track, Dream Dancing. Scott Silbert on sax with Amy Shook on bass, Robert Redd on piano, and Chuck Redd on drums. The Scott Silbert Quartet. I'm Jeff Hanley. 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

back on the show this week, some good friends of ours from Florida, the Flying Horse Big Band, with a brand new album featuring saxophonist George Garzón. Unbridled is the name of the new one from the Flying Horse Big Band, and you'll hear George on tenor saxophone on this version of Impressions. Also, listen for pianist Richard Drexler and the drummer Clarence Penn, featured with the Flying Horse Big Band, next on Jazz Happening Now.

Jazz Happening Now, a great new release from drummer Domo Branch. Splitting his musical career between New York City and Portland, Oregon, Domo has released a brand new album called Hand of Gifts, a project put together by the Albina Music Trust. You heard Domo Branch on drums, Russell Hall on bass, Tyler Henderson on piano, and joining the band, Abdias Armenteros playing saxophone on a tune Domo Branch calls Big Moves. Before that, the Rin CO Collective with Desert Flower. Very nice feature for trumpeter Ingrid Jensen. That comes from the ambitious debut album by New York-based Korean composer and conductor Rin CO. It's called City Suite. Right before Rin CO's collective, we heard Ellen Rowe and her quartet doing Clipped In Blues. Vinton's Cove is the new one. The reference is to Keyser Lake in Maine, where Ellen Rowe has a family cabin. That's where she wrote much of this album, Vinton's Cove. Ellen Rowe on piano, Mike Sakash on sax, Dennis Carroll on bass, and Pete Sears on drums. The tune was Clipped In Blues. And the Flying Horse Big Band began the set with Impressions. You heard George Garzone, the band's special guest, on tenor saxophone. The featured pianist was Richard Drexler and the drummer Clarence Penn. The Flying Horse Big Band started off our set with a track from their newest record, Unbridled. I'm Jeff Hanley. 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

This next tune on Jazz Happening Now marks the return of pianist Kate Wyatt to our show, and it's dedicated to Kate Wyatt's father and inspired by a road in Montana known as the Going to the Sun Road. That's the title of the tune, Going to the Sun, from the album Murmurations. The Kate Wyatt Trio starts off our final set this week on Jazz Happening Now with Kate's tune, Going to the Sun.

Jazz Happening Now. We wrapped this week's show with pianist Aaron Parks, back in familiar territory with a new acoustic album called By All Means. That tune, Parks' Lope, was a nod to the great Herbie Nichols, Thelonious Monk, and guitarist Kurt Rosenwinkel. Aaron Parks played piano, he wrote that tune, and he co-produced the record. You heard Ben Solomon on tenor saxophone, Ben Street on bass, and Billy Hart on drums. By All Means, the newest from a pianist I particularly like, named Aaron Parks. The Anderson brothers, Pete and Will, with their tribute to Irving Berlin right before that, The Best of Berlin, included that classic tune, I've Got My Love to Keep Me Warm. Pete Anderson on tenor sax, Will Anderson on alto. The trombonist was Wycliffe Gordon. The rhythm section on that new one from Pete and Will Anderson was Rossano Sportiello on piano, Neil Miner on bass, and Chuck Redd on drums. And from Montreal pianist Kate Wyatt, marking her return to Jazz Happening Now with a new album called Murmurations. We haven't had something new from Kate since 2022. That was Going to the Sun. Kate Wyatt on piano, Adrian Vidotti on bass, and Louis Vincent Hamill on drums. Thanks very much for tuning in the show. We're right back here on your local public radio station next week with an hour of fresh new jazz. I'll meet up with you then.

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2: 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Tonight, it's the sounds of summer, and we'll get things rolling with Jerry Keller.

Connie Francis and Vacation from 62. Reaching 9, it was largely written by Connie, although songwriters Hank Hunter and Gary Weston did come up with the V-A-C-A-T-I-O-N part. Yeah, it took two writers to come up with that. Nat King Cole before that with Those Lazy, Hazy, Crazy Days of Summer, his last song to make the top 10, peaking at 6 in 63. And we kicked off the summer sounds with Here Comes Summer from Jerry Keller, his only major hit, reaching 14 in 59. In England, it went to number 1. Keller went on to score film soundtracks in the 60s and spent much of the 70s and 80s as a commercial jingle singer. Now let's hit the surf with Jan and Dean.

Bruce and Terry with Summer Means Fun from 64. It peaked at 72. Bruce was Bruce Johnston, who later joined the Beach Boys. Terry was Terry Melcher, son of actress Doris Day. Melcher was also a successful producer, working with acts like the Byrds and Paul Revere and the Raiders. Bruce and Terry first found success a year earlier as members of the Ripcords, where they scored the top five hit Hey Little Cobra. In the late 60s, both were members of the studio group Sagittarius, which featured lead singer Glen Campbell. The Beach Boys before that was Surfin' Safari, their second single and first really big hit, reaching 14 in 62. Brian Wilson said he came up with a melody while trying to play the piano like Chuck Berry played the guitar. And Jan and Dean started off that set with Ride the Wild Surf from the film of the same name, which starred Fabian and Tab Hunter. Up next, a triple shot of rock and surf instrumentals gets underway with the Shantays.

the pyramids and penetration wrapping that wordless threesome. It peaked at 18 and was one of the last surf instrumentals to be a major hit, charting the first week in February of 64, almost at the exact moment that the first wave of the British invasion was hitting U.S. shores and wiping most American surf bands off the map, the Beach Boys being the sole exception. Before that, it was one of the most successful instrumental bands of all time, the Ventures with Diamond Head, which got to 70 in 1965. And the Shantays were first with Pipeline, which reached 4 in 1963, their only hit. The original title was Liberty's Whip. I'm Danny Connolly, and you're tuned to a Sounds of Summer special edition of Classic Tracks on 90.3 KDT FM in Corpus Christi, 90.7 FM KVRT in Victoria, and coast to coast and around the world at KEDT.org. Up next, a little summer romance begins with the Drifters.

Remember, the night was so exciting. Remember, the smile was so inviting. Remember, then you touched my cheek. Remember, with his fingertips. Remember.

Brian Hyland and Seal with a Kiss, which got to 3 both here in the States and in England in 1962. It was re-released over there in 1975, and that time got to 7. The Shangri-Las before that, with Remember Walking in the Sand, their first hit, peaking at 5. Originally, it was nearly 7 minutes long, but since no radio station back then would play a 7-minute song, it was edited down to 2 minutes and 10 seconds. The Drifters were first with Under the Boardwalk, which peaked at 4 in 1964. Johnny Moore singing the lead on that one. It was supposed to be their regular lead singer, Rudy Lewis, but he died the night before the recording session.

First Class with Beach Baby from 74, one of my all-time favorites. It peaked at 4. Lead singer Tony Burrows also sang lead on hits for the Pipkins, Edison Lighthouse, White Plains, and the Brotherhood of Man. Jan and Dean before that with Surf City, their only chart topper, spending 2 weeks there in the summer of 63. It was co-written by Jan Barry and Brian Wilson, who also sang backing vocals. And the Lovin' Spoonful was first with Summer in the City, which spent 3 weeks at number one in the late summer of 1966. You know, when Beach Baby was first released, many people thought it was the Beach Boys. And while it did sound pretty close, there's really nothing that compares to the real deal. Here's a double shot from the Boys of Summer.

The Beach Boys and Surfer Girl from 63, one half of a double-sided smash. It peaked at 7, while the B-side, Little Deuce Coupe, got to 17. California Girls was before that, a song that Brian Wilson said the intro to was the best thing he'd ever written, but that he didn't really like the rest of the song. Whether he liked it or not, the whole thing peaked at 3 in 66. Now a cool summer breeze gently takes us towards the top of the hour.

The Beatles and I'll Follow the Sun from 1964's Beatles for Sale album. It wasn't released as a single in the U.S. or England, but was in many other countries, and became a top 10 hit in Norway. Johnny Rivers before that with Summer Rain, which was actually hit in the winter, peaking at 14 in 67. Frank Sinatra with Summer Wind, which reached 25 in 66. It was first recorded by Wayne Newton. His version stalled at 78 a year earlier. And Seals and Crofts with Summer Breeze, their first hit, reaching 6 in 1972. Still to come, the Safaris, the Rivieras, the Dan Lears, the Jamies, Billy Stewart, Chad and Jeremy, Mungo Jerry, Sly and the Family Stone, and lots more. Stick around, there's more Sounds of Summer coming up in the second hour of Classic Tracks, and it's straight ahead.

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1: Welcome back to a Sounds of Summer special edition of Classic Tracks. I'm Danny Conley. Tonight on Behind the Grooves, the Beach Boys scored a number three hit with Surfin' USA in the spring of 1963, featuring Mike Love on lead vocals. But on the original demo version, a different Beach Boy sang lead. Listen to the hit, then I'll be back with more.

Surfing USA from the Beach Boys, which peaked at 3 in 63 and made the top 40 again in 1974, and that time got to 36. Mike Love sang the lead vocals on it, as he did with many of the Beach Boys' early hits. But the original demo featured Brian Wilson on lead, backed only by a piano. Here it is, kicking off a long string of surf classics, the demo version of Surfin' USA from the Beach Boys.

The king of the surf guitar, Dick Dale and the Deltones, and Mizzer Lou from 62. Incredibly, it never charted. Younger listeners are probably most familiar with that one for its use in the film Pulp Fiction. It actually dates back to the early 1900s. Jan and Dean before that with Sidewalk Surfin', which got to 25 in 64. It was a rewritten version of the Beach Boys' Catch a Wave. The Rivieras and California Sun, their only major hit, reaching 5 in 64. It was first a minor charter for the man who wrote it, Joe Jones, in 1960. The Safaris with Wipeout, which reached 2 in 63, charted again in 66, reaching 16, and charted yet again in 1970, when it peaked at 110. The Sun Rays before that with I Live for the Sun, which got to 51 in 65, they were

0: produced by Brian Carl and Dennis Wilson's father, Murray Wilson, a gig he landed after Brian had the good sense to fire Murray as producer of the Beach Boys. Speaking of the Beach Boys, they began that set with a demo version of Surfin' USA featuring a lead vocal by Brian Wilson. This next batch of summer songs is for lovers only. To kick things off, here are the Dan Lears.
1: Yeah.

Number one for 9 weeks in 1960, Percy Faith and his orchestra with a theme from A Summer Place. Chad and Jeremy before that with A Summer Song, which got to seven in 64. Gary Lewis and the Playboys before that with Save Your Heart for Me from 65. It peaked at two and was first a Brian Hyland B-side 3 years earlier. Ruby and the Romantics with My Summer Love, which got to 16 in 63. And the Dandeliers were first with One Summer Night from 58, their only chart record reaching 7. 3 years later, a remake by the Diamonds got to 22. I'm Danny Conley, taking it to midnight on the Sounds of Summer special edition of Classic Tracks on 90.3 KEDT FM in Corpus Christi, 90.7 FM KVRT in Victoria, and all over the world at KEDT.org.

0: little dollar, do not let a tear fall from your eye. Oh!
1: Billy Stewart and Summertime from 66, 10 Pop and 7 R&B, written in 1935 by George Gershwin for the opera Porgy and Bess. Sly and the Family Stone before that with Hot Fun in the Summertime, number 2 for 2 weeks in the fall of 1969. Mungo Jerry with In the Summertime, they took their name from the poem Mungo Jerry and Rumpelteazer by T.S. Eliot. In the Summertime peaked at 4 and was their only U.S. hit. In their home country of England, they had 8 hits. And that set started with War and Summer, which got to 7 Pop and 4 R&B in 1976.

Olivia Newton-John and John Travolta with Summer Nights from the Grease soundtrack in 78. It peaked at 5. Marianne Faithfull before that with her own Summer Nights, that one from 65, her last top 40 hit reaching 24. And Ronnie Dove with his number 27 charting Happy Summer Days from 66. Up next, The Sandals.

0: One of my all-time favorites, The Beach Boys and The Warmth of the Sun, one that Brian Wilson and Mike Love began writing in the early morning hours of November 22, 1963, the day President John F. Kennedy was assassinated. They finished it late that night, and both said the sadness they felt really came through in the way the song turned out. Before that, it was The Sandals with the theme from Endless Summer, from the groundbreaking 1966 documentary about two surfers chasing summer all around the globe. That's going to do it for tonight. I'm Danny Connolly, thanking you for joining me and reminding you to send your requests and comments to classictracks@kdt.org. And be sure to tune in next Friday at 10 p.m. right here on 90.3 KDT FM in Corpus Christi, 90.7 FM KVRT in Victoria, and everywhere at kdt.org for another 2 hours of great memories from the deepest oldies library in South Texas on Classic Tracks. We'll close with the Jamies and a song that made the top 40 twice, first in 1958 when it peaked at 26, and then again in 62 when it got to 38. Summertime, summertime. See you next week.
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0: Some Friday night energy for you there. Mario Bernardi conducting violinist James Ennis and the Montreal Symphony for the second violin concerto in D minor by composer Max Bruch.
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0: A large, dark body of water stretches out before you. In the distance, a boat. And in silence, one figure rows that boat, with a coffin and a single mourner draped in white, facing an island of towering rock and ancient cypress trees, crypts carved into the cliffs. It's a painting, but when paired with a work like this, it feels more like a dream. Rachmaninoff saw a black and white reproduction of this painting in Paris in 1907, and he just couldn't let it go. 2 years later, he made this, The Isle of the Dead. It's on the way. I'm Melanie Renata. I'm so glad you're here. This is Music Through the Night.

0: From the sacred to the comedic, everything that makes folk music great. You got to explore 8 very different Russian folk songs in that piece by Anatole Liadov. Enrique Batiz at the podium conducting that performance by the Mexico City Philharmonic.
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0: Have you ever been in love? In that deep, reckless, irresponsible love? The kind of love that flips your whole world upside down? Well, like many composers before him, Zdeněk Fibich documented such a love through music. Hundreds of small piano pieces, each one a private record of a feeling, a moment, a glance across a room. Nobody was supposed to see them, but then he gathered them up and built a symphony out of them. That's this, and it's on the way. I'm Melanie Renata. This is Music Through the Night. If you had to pick just one piece of music that represents your favorite composer, what would it be? If by chance your favorite composer is Heitor Villa-Lobos, well, that piece might be this one. His guitar concerto reflects both his talent and his evolution as an artist. Here it's performed by guitarist Julian Bream and the London Symphony.

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0: It's not a love story, not exactly. It's something stranger, more unsettled. Hauntingly poetic silences, symbols, and shadowy emotions. In 1905, Sibelius encountered this dreamlike tragedy, and he accepted the challenge of putting it to music. Not just to accompany the drama, but to breathe life into it. Sibelius's Pelias and Melisande. It's on the way. I'm Melanie Renata, and this is Music Through the Night.

0: The Chicago Symphony slowly bringing you to majestic heights and gently lowering you back down to earth again. Daniel Barenboim conducting Prelude to Act One of Lohengrin by Richard Wagner.
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0: French composer Maurice Ravel drew upon his heritage for this work. But wait, it doesn't sound that French. Well, that's because it's not. Yes, Ravel was a French composer, but he was born in a town on the French border of Spain. His mother had grown up in Madrid. So he sprinkled some Spanish flavor into some of his music. And that flavor is real heavy in this Rhapsody Espanol. It's on the way. I'm Melanie Renata. Glad you're here. Please stay with me. The drama in this work hits your ears within the first 3 seconds. A little grace halfway through, but the drama is back before you know it. It's the Minuetto from Luis Ferranc's Symphony No. 1 in C minor.

0: Maurice Ravel's dynamic first major orchestral work. He didn't produce much, but what he did compose is mwah, chef's kiss. His Rhapsody Espanol, Claudio Abbado there conducting the London Symphony.
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0: Imagine you're a stream tumbling down a mountainside. And you're not just in the stream, you are the stream. That's how the composer of this piece felt when performing it. Composer Ludovico Einaudi once performed this piece more than 6,000 feet up in the Dolomites of northeastern Italy. If you're afraid of heights, don't worry. You'll get to hear this piece with your feet never leaving the ground. Though it's definitely going to feel like it. It's coming up in just a bit. I'm Melanie Renata. Stay with me.

0: the Royal Philharmonic, serving up a musical view of Edwardian London through rose-colored glasses. In London Town by Edward Elgar. I'm Melanie Renata. Thanks for being with me this morning. Be good to yourself today. And be good to your neighbor, too. Okay?
1: News never takes a day off. And since it doesn't, KEDT brings you the latest news. 7 days a week, 24 hours a day. 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

0: 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I'm Simon.
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0: In just a minute, Bill shakes his moneymaker in our Listener Limerick Challenge. Call 1-888-WAIT-WAIT to join us in the air. We'll be back in a minute with more of Wait, Wait, Don't Tell Me from NPR.
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1: O mio figlio, vivo!
0: Taci! Io sono la tua trona, me cerca, te persegue. 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
1: Ho cercato.

0: Calaf has struck the Imperial gong, announcing that he will win Turandot's hand or die. That was Act One of Puccini's Turandot, live from the Metropolitan Opera, with the Met Orchestra and chorus led by Oksana Liniv.
1: So remarkable the way Puccini builds the finale to that act with the fantastically beautiful arias that unfold into this amazing concertato, kind of preparing us for what's to come.
0: And now the spotlight is on the Great Gold Curtain, and we have our Calaf, tenor Brian Jade, our Liu, soprano Angel Blue, and our Timur, John Relier, coming to the front of the stage and taking a bow. And now here come our imperial ministers, Ping, Pang, and Pong, baritone Juwan Kang, tenor Tony Stevenson, and tenor Andrew Stenson. Those were the last voices we heard as they were laughing at Calaf's folly. And now here come Brian Jade, Angel Blue, and John Relier again, as well as bass baritone Ben Brady, our mandarin, who just made his Met debut last fall as Lamoral in Arabella. All the principals bowing to this very enthusiastic crowd. I'm Deborah Lou Harder, and commentator Ira Siff is with me. Coming up in this intermission, we'll go backstage to speak with our Calaf, tenor Brian Jade, and with our three ministers, and we'll also hear from the creators of El Último Sueño de Frida y Diego, which had its exhilarating Met premiere recently, composer Gabriela Elena Frank, and librettist Nilo Cruz. Stay with us. The 2025-26 season of live Metropolitan Opera broadcasts is sponsored by the Robert K. Johnson Foundation, with generous long-term support from the Annenberg Foundation and Grow at Annenberg, the Cornelia T. Bailey Foundation, the Neubauer Family Foundation, the Vincent A. Stabile Endowment for Broadcast Media, and through contributions from listeners worldwide. We're going to take a short pause now for station identification. 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
2: The opera continues in just a moment.

0: Kalaf has posed his own riddle to Turandot. What is his name? If she can guess it by dawn, he will go to his death. That was Act Two of Puccini's Turandot, live from the Metropolitan Opera. And what a sight that was,
1: oh,
0: Ira.
1: Oh, my God. What a spectacular setting and spectacular music to go with it.
0: So imperial.
1: It's a fascinating transition also from the ping, pang, and pong scene into the, finally, the vocal introduction to the princess and the riddle scene filled with so much tension and so much suspense, paying off with that spectacular choral ensemble at the end.
0: Yes.
1: And
0: really,
1: her riding high seas over there.
0: Oh, my gosh. Spectacular. And so interesting how long we have to wait to hear from Turandot.
1: Yes, it really builds the suspense about this character and what's going to happen with her and Kalaf.
0: Speaking of whom, the spotlight is up now and the gold curtain is parting. And out walk are Kalaf and Turandot, tenor Brian Jade and soprano Anna Perozzi, who just made her network debut.
1: And quite a debut singing
0: in
1: Questa Regia.
0: Tremendous.
1: Tremendous.
0: So glad to bring that to our listeners today.
1: Yes.
0: She's in a gown of icy blue, her hair down, Kalaf looking the warrior, in gray and brown, and they're curtsying and bowing to this cheering crowd. Here come our ping, pong, and pong. Baritone Ju-Wan Kong, tenor Tony Stevenson, and tenor Andrew Stenson. In beautiful silk robes.
1: Fascinating characters, these really incredible.
0: And now they're doubles in richly ornamented robes and very fanciful headpieces and big fans. Dancers Elliot Ryland, Ilya Pankratov, and Amir Levy. And now, here come our ping, pong, and pong again, Ju-Wan Kong, Tony Stevenson, and Andrew Stenson, our Turandot, Anna Perozzi, our Kalaf, Brian Jade, and our Mandarin, Ben Brady. Beautiful array of colors in front of that gold curtain.
1: Yes. It's very interesting, and Zeffirelli was, of course, such a traditionalist in many ways, and yet dancer doubles, which had become a thing in opera, is something that he did 40 years ago.
0: Yes. Yeah. I'm Deborah Lou Harder, and Ira Siff is our commentator. Coming up in this intermission, we'll visit with Turandot herself, soprano Anna Perozzi, as well as our Timur, bass baritone John Relier. And we'll hear from a great friend to the Met and to this production of Turandot, C. Graham Berwin III. Stay with us. The 2025-26 season of live Metropolitan Opera broadcasts is sponsored by the Robert K. Johnson Foundation, with generous long-term support from the Annenberg Foundation and Grow at Annenberg, the Cornelia T. Bailey Foundation, the Neubauer Family Foundation, the Vincent A. Stabile Endowment for Broadcast Media, and through contributions from listeners worldwide. 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
2: 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I'm Pam Stakes. The opera continues in just a moment. 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

0: for our final, yes, final live Saturday matinee broadcast of this season. El Último Sueño de Frida y Diego by composer Gabriela Lina Frank and librettist Nilo Cruz, starring Isabel Leonard, Carlos Alvarez, Gabriela Reyes, and Niels Vanderer, conducted by maestro Yannick Nézet-Séguin. That's Saturday, May 30th at 1 p.m. Eastern Time. 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
1: 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I'll be back right after this.
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That was the Stuttgart Piano Trio with Beethoven's Trio in D Major, Opus 70, Number 1, The Ghost Trio. I'm Pam Stakes, and this is your community-owned station from the KEDT Center for Educational Broadcasting on the campuses of Del Mar College, KEDT-FM 90.3 in Corpus Christi, and KVRT-FM 90.7 in Victoria, now serving the Rio Grande Valley. Coming up this evening on KEDT-TV at 7 o'clock, it's Father Brown. And at 7:45, it's Magnetite on Beachcombing with Jace Tunnell. And then at 8 o'clock, it's Death in Paradise. And 9 o'clock, Chris Stapleton is the featured performer on Austin City Limits. And that's all coming your way on your community-owned television station, KEDT. Here is the American Winds performing the Woodwind Quintet by Walter Piston.

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1: Stardate May 23rd. Time is tricky. There's no universal clock ticking along at a constant rate. Instead, every clock in the universe ticks at its own rate, influenced by its motion and by the gravity of the matter around it. Those influences are built into the clocks of GPS satellites. Without them, the system would fail within days. Scientists recently calculated how clocks would tick on Mars. An average of 477 millionths of a second faster per day than clocks on Earth. But as Mars orbits the Sun, that rate varies by up to 226 millionths of a second. The scientists used Albert Einstein's theories of gravity and motion. Stronger gravity and faster motion both make a clock move more slowly as seen by an outside observer. The surface gravity of Mars is only about a third as strong as Earth's, and because the planet is farther from the Sun, it orbits the Sun more slowly. But Mars's orbit is more lopsided than Earth's, so its orbital speed varies more dramatically. The changing distance also alters the gravitational influence of the Sun, as well as that of Earth and the Moon. The researchers incorporated all of these variables, and many others, to figure out the ticking of Martian clocks. Mars is working its way into the morning sky. It's quite low in the east during dawn twilight, but the planet will climb a little higher day by day and will be in good view this summer. More about Mars tomorrow. And we have more sky watching tips and much more about the cosmos in Stardate magazine. Details at stardate.org. I'm Billy Henry.

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Have a great evening, and I will see you tomorrow.

0: drug and we absolutely should approve it. So when you have those judgment calls, that can lead to the possibility of political interference. In previous administrations, it's really just been up to the FDA staff reviewers to decide whether a product should get approval without the political appointees kind of dipping their hands in those approval decisions. And that was for very good reason. Nobody wants to be offered a drug in the doctor's office that they have to question, well, does this drug actually work and did FDA approve it because the data were good? Or did FDA approve it because the sponsors were buddies with the FDA commissioner or with the president, right? It's really important to maintain strong kind of separation between those approval decisions and any political interference. And we've seen a lot more political interference with this administration than we've seen in the past.
1: Holly, thanks for being here today.
0: Thanks again.
1: Dr. Holly Fernandez Lynch is an associate professor of medical ethics and health policy at the University of Pennsylvania. 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

0: we were looking at the impact of infrasound. And infrasound is a low-frequency sound below 20 hertz. We can't consciously hear it, but we can feel it. The way I like to describe it is, imagine you're at a concert and there's a lot of bass and you kind of feel that tension in your chest and the hair on the back of your neck might go up, but you know what it's from. It's from the music. But imagine a lower level experience like that, maybe not quite as intense, but you can't hear anything. And infrasound is caused by things like in old buildings, there's low rumbling pipes or could be old boilers as well. It's caused by heavy machinery, traffic. So it's kind of all around us. So in our research, what we did is we brought people into the lab and we exposed them to infrasound or not. And we did that in the presence of relaxing music or more ambient spooky sounds, the kind of thing you'd hear in the background of a horror movie. We took a number of measures, including cortisol. And cortisol is a hormone associated with stress. And what we found was that regardless of the type of music you're listening to, be it creepy or relaxing, cortisol levels went up. On top of that, across both conditions, so across both types of music, people rated the music as sadder, and they found it less interesting as well. They reported just generally feeling more irritated in the presence of infrasound.
1: So it's having an effect on us, whether we're cognizant that it's happening or not.
0: Exactly. And I think it could at least partially explain some hauntings in that sense. So as you said, if you walk into an old building and you don't know what infrasound is, which most people don't, you're feeling something, especially if you're going to the basement. There's a really good chance that there's some low rumbling pipes down there or an old boiler. And if the setting is right, so it's dark, it's creepy, you feel something, it's quite reasonable for someone to believe that they've experienced a haunting when in fact what they have experienced is an old boiler.
1: Did you measure infrasound in old houses?
0: That's actually our follow-up study. So we are looking at that now. We are going to different supposedly haunted locations here in Alberta, and we have control buildings that are not supposedly haunted, and we're looking to see if the infrasound levels are higher in these supposedly haunted places than places that aren't. So we just got started on that. We've only gone to about four, I think maybe five locations now. So it's on its way. We're looking to see if there are any differences there.
1: Is it difficult to measure infrasound?
0: It is difficult. You need specialized mics for that, and they're quite expensive. But if you want to see if there's some infrasound, what you can do, if you just light a candle or have a lighter and the flame starts to bend kind of in the middle, that's a sign that there's infrasound. And if it kind of bends and then starts turning almost, it looks like it's turning, that's a good sign there's infrasound as well. So I won't tell you how much, but at least you'd know that there's a good chance that there's some infrasound present.
1: That's also a sign of ghosts.
0: The spinning flame does seem ghost-like, but I assure you it's not. It is caused by infrasound.
1: Are we encountering infrasound in other places?
0: We are. There's infrasound all around us. Traffic generates infrasound. Subways could generate it. Heavy machinery. So it's around. One interesting aspect of our study is to also look at it in the context of noise pollution. So is this infrasound impacting people? Now, I don't want to go beyond our data, so I can't definitively say, but what we found was that at least in a 5-minute exposure, cortisol levels went up a little bit. Now, it could be the case that when people are exposed to it for longer periods of time, maybe they habituate. Or it could be the case that maybe over longer periods of time that there's this kind of cumulative effect and people just feel some stress. So we know there's some research showing that people tend to feel more stress in urban rather than rural environments. But this wouldn't explain all of that, but maybe it would be a small piece of the puzzle, but definitely more research to be done before we can make any claims either way there.
1: You know, big picture, tell me about how this fits in with your research generally, this haunted house study.
0: Well, I'm interested in why people believe in things that don't have good evidence. So helping people become better consumers of information. And once people believe something, we know it's really hard to change their minds. And part of the reason is that when you tell someone that something is false, say that ghosts don't exist, you've created this cognitive gap. So they've experienced something, it felt ghost-like, and then somebody comes along and says, there's no evidence for ghosts. It's like, well, then what did I experience? So I hope research like this will give people some, at least some pause to think, oh, okay, maybe what I experienced is an old low rumbling pipe or an old boiler. So what we're doing then is helping fill in that cognitive gap. So my colleagues are more interested kind of in the noise pollution side. I'm more interested in kind of the education side and giving people explanations for supposedly paranormal events.
1: Yeah, and taking people's experiences of the world seriously enough to investigate them.
0: Absolutely. Like I said, people are experiencing something. It's a genuine feeling. And we know from past research that expectation is a huge driver of experiencing anomalous or paranormal things. So if you've been told a house is haunted and you go into the basement and you feel something, it's very reasonable to think that it is ghostly, when again, it could just be a factor of the environment in an old building.
1: Hmm. Really interesting, Rodney. Thank you for taking us through it.
0: Oh, happy to do it.
1: Dr. Rodney Schmaltz, professor of psychology at McEwen University. Infrasound isn't just rumbling out of the basements of old spooky buildings. It's all around us. And my next guest studies infrasound in nature. The low, low frequency groans from volcanoes and earthquakes and even asteroid impacts. Dr. Milton Garces is the director of the Infrasound Laboratory at the University of Hawaii. Milton, welcome to Science Friday.
2: Thank you.
1: I've heard you describe yourself as a sound hunter. Tell me more.
2: There is this zoo of infrasound out there. And most of it we're familiar with. And then there's all these exotic creatures out there. Some of them are known, but reemerge out of hiding occasionally. And some of them have not been heard in a very long time. And when they do emerge, you don't recognize them.
1: And so give me an example. What are we talking about?
2: Oh, my goodness. One of my favorite sounds, which is so deep that I have failed repeatedly to try to insonify it, is the sound from the 2022 eruption in Tonga. We hadn't heard a sound like that in over a century, since Krakatoa. And when it came up, we have a whole generation of scientists that only knew this signature from the lore of it, you know, written in like Royal Society journals, right? and to see them from old timey paper scratches to recording it digitally in full digital glory, recorded as it goes all around the world, we hadn't seen that in centuries. So for us, it was a moment of awe. Is this what I really think it is?
1: Well, where does infrasound show up in nature? Give me some examples.
2: Oh, it's everywhere. You first perceive it in your heartbeat of your mother, you know. If you're sitting there breathing, even walking, a lot of our biorhythms are infrasonic in nature. But we just used to them, right? Even a deeper level, you know, the sound of the ocean, it contains massive amounts of infrasound, right? The air moving around us. And what we've done as a species is our ear does not respond very well to those sounds because there's so much of them. So we are immersed in this inaudible sound field all the time.
1: We're immersed in this inaudible sound field. So we can't hear it, but can we sense it?
2: Oh, yes, we can. We can when it exceeds our threshold of comfort.
1: Okay.
2: We're finely tuned species, right? As soon as infrasound gets a little louder, we perceive it through vibration of our body. And usually when infrasound is loud enough, it leaks into the audio range. So you start hearing it as a bass tone, right? And so that's when we begin to sense it. As soon as it increases past our threshold of comfort, then it's like, oh, there's something happening. And it can be very unnerving because what generates infrasound is usually bigger and stronger than us, right? We're talking about the forces of nature.
1: A volcano.
2: Yes.
1: An hurricane.
2: Elephant.
1: An elephant. Yeah, okay.
2: Big things. Often moving fast, right? An asteroid doesn't have to be big, but if it's moving really fast, it has a lot of power and it will generate infrasound, right? So all these things that are like big, hot, or fast can radiate infrasound. And when you hear those coming, it's fair warning, right?
1: Well, I wanted to ask, is that part of the interest in studying it? Can you use infrasound to predict that a volcano is going to erupt? Or can it tell us about these phenomena in a different way?
2: In some ways, it can, yes. In fact, one of the most important applications of infrasound is to provide early warning of an ongoing large eruption so that aircraft can deviate from their paths and avoid the ash that comes with it. That is like a very tangible application, and that is basically now in our toolkit for protecting lives and property, right? And so that's one of them. Another application that came very much to the fore with the Tonga eruption in 2022 is if you have a big eruption in the middle of the ocean, it will generate a tsunami. And so the sound from the eruption precedes the tsunami by a substantial amount.
1: Mm.
2: And that's also early warning.
1: Mm. I mean, how far does infrasound travel?
2: If it's big enough, it will go around the world multiple times. So,
1: wow.
2: So, yeah, there's that.
1: Wow. I mean, how do you collect these sounds?
2: So at the turn of the century, we deployed the International Monitoring System to monitor clandestine nuclear tests, which has an infrasound network of arrays and deployed throughout the whole planet. And so we have global coverage of infrasound at very high quality. These are exquisite sensors that can pick up like almost anything.
1: You talked about insonifying infrasound, so taking infrasounds and making them audible to us. We have a clip of one of your recordings sped up so we can hear it. I'm frightened.
2: Funny story. When I arrived in Hawaii before the turn of the century, I was already an infrasound specialist. I was doing infrasound before it was cool, right? So so I was like, oh, there's a volcano here. This is awesome. Does it produce infrasound? Everybody told me, no, Kilauea does not produce infrasound. It's like, that's unlikely. So we made the first basically published paper of infrasound from Kilauea volcano. And what you're hearing there is Kilauea in one of its many incarnations, because it's a dynamic system. And this is what it does all the time. At the time of that recording, it was an open vent. It had been in eruption for over 20 years. And that's what it was radiating all the time.
1: And all the time.
2: All the time. Now, I don't know if you've seen the activity. It's the most predictable it's ever been. Like every week now, it erupts. And it's really cool to observe that. So then opens up and fire fountains. And what you hear is a variant of that. And it's echoic because it's in a giant caldera, right? So everything rings. So you get this cathedral effect if you listen to it correctly, right? It takes a lot of effort to insonify something as grandiose as a volcanic eruption into our very limited response. So the best I can do is take into the bass range, you know, like the stand-up bass range, and try to make something that conveys that feeling of strength, you know, that comes from the sound field.
1: Wait, why is there some creative license in there? Why is it difficult to insonify it? I would think you just like, I don't know, type a number in and say, move it on up.
2: You will think so, but pitch shifting past a few octaves doesn't map very well. You have a lot of artifacts. So the other way you can do is transpose, which is basically of a sound compression, and you have to do it in a way that doesn't speed up too much because then it's very short. So there is a lot of, there's some thoughts that have to go into that. Nature gives us what they give us, and sometimes these raw sounds sound very raw. So you have to capture the elements of that sound that make it really special.
1: I love that there's an art to this, to making these inaudible sounds, these secret sounds, audible. Do you have a favorite, Milton? A favorite infrasound insonification?
2: The one that still keeps getting away is that Tonga event. I haven't been able to capture it with that. I mean, the central frequency of this is like 30 minutes. It takes so long to just get a cycle on that, right? To transpose that to the audible ranges It's such a sonic unicorn. I kid you not. It's called the Lamb Wave, and we haven't seen something like that in like so long that we thought it was mythical, you know? And there it comes. And it propagates at the speed of sound, and it looks like sound, but it's not really sound. It's in a couple acoustic gravity wave as an edge mode. It is so exotic. It is a sonic unicorn. I love that thing.
1: The sonic unicorn, Milton, thank you for introducing us to this. And thank you for being on the show today. I appreciate it.
2: You're welcome.
1: Dr. Milton Garces, director of the University of Hawaii's Infrasound Laboratory. One last thing before we go. The weather is getting warmer, which means happy hours, porch beers, fun, fruity cocktails. And we want to hear from you. What questions do you have about alcohol and what it does to us? Call with your question and tell us the personal story that led you there. 877-4-SCI-FRY is our number, 877-4-SCI-FRY. BJ Lederman composed our theme music, and a very special happy birth week shout out to Shoshana Buxbaum and Rasha Aridi, two of our producers at Science Friday. Thanks for listening. I'm Flora Lichtman.

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1: The pesticide paraquat has been linked to Parkinson's disease. Why are we still using it? I'm Flora Lichtman, and this is Science Friday. Paraquat has been banned in more than 70 countries, but not here. A new investigation shows one processing plant in Mississippi is leaking thousands of pounds of paraquat into the air. Plus, the nitty-gritty of how clinical trials work and what it actually takes for a new drug to get to market.
2: It's not required for FDA approval that you show that your drug is better than another drug that's already been approved or is available to patients.
1: And how low rumbles could leave you feeling haunted.
3: We can't consciously hear it, but we can feel it.
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